0: Hey there, it's the Courtney Show. 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

0: The doors just opened. The Cobb Factory in Old Monroe is open for the season. Tonight is the grand opening. How's it going? It's Brando. That's where I'm at. I'm here till 9 o'clock tonight. They just now opened the doors, but they're going to keep those doors open until midnight tonight unless someone gets scared to death. Well, I don't know what's going to happen, but you know what I mean. Look for the spotlights. They got spotlights set up tonight. Once it's dark, you're going to see the spotlights from the road here in Old Monroe. If you're not familiar with Eli Cobb, he's a mass murderer. He did some bad things back in the day. He went away, and then every year around this time, he comes back and murders lots of people. So try not to get murdered. Have a great time at the Cobb Factory tonight. I'm here till midnight, as I mentioned. Stop by the Arch tent when you get here, because we got some cool Arch merch to give away, some Courtney Show merch to give away. If you come up and just say Werewolf Bar Mitzvah to me, I will hook you up with something immediately. So I'm at the Cobb Factory. It's Brando in Old Monroe till 9 o'clock tonight on 106.5 The Arch.
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1: I don't know if you know who Eli Cobb is, but I've met him. 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Back in the day, he liked to murder people a lot. 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Super easy to do. 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It is a cool, very cool haunted house, haunted attraction. One of the best in the entire St. Louis area. Eli Cobb is definitely the star. And tonight is opening night. Stop by, win some Arch merch, play Connect Four of Death. It's a lot of fun. Come just talk to me, and just if you say werewolf bar mitzvah, I'll give you something tonight. It's Brando at the Cobb Factory till 9 o'clock on 106.5 The Arch.
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2: 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I'm at the Cobb Factory tonight in Old Monroe. 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Now, it's opening weekend here at the Cobb Factory in Old Monroe, so if you've never been before, this is the best time to do it because you get in early. If you love it, you come back, maybe bring your friends next time, bring some more people with you. And like I said, everybody that goes, they love it, and they come year after year after year. So stop by tonight if you can. Cobb Factory in Old Monroe. I'm here till 9 o'clock. We've got cool stuff to give away to you. So stop by and see us before you go in and get scared. It's Brando on 106.5 The Arch.
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3: Tasha.
2: Tasha and your kids here?
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3: 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The zombie doctor.
2: Zombie doctor. Watch out for the scary clowns. And the zombie doctor, I don't think she might not be a doctor either. Stop by and see us before you go inside the Cobb Factory, by the way, because we're not going to be here much longer. We still got lots of stuff to give away. I'm looking at t-shirts. I'm seeing sunglasses. 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It's Brando. I'm at the Cobb Factory in Old Monroe till 9. 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

0: 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We are going to have a bunch of great giveaways again this week on the show, including
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0: Hey there, it's the Courtney Show. 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
2: 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The mission of the show is to provide you with new information on great organizations and great people here in the St. Louis area who work hard to make things easier for others in our community and to make St. Louis a better place to live. 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
3: At long last, we are benefiting from a bit of a cool down in St. Louis, flipping that calendar to October and everything that comes with it. But first, we have to take a look back and a look at what has been a banner month for one of our region's critical nonprofits. Good morning, STL. Bradford Bruns back with you for another episode of Talk of the Town on Hubbard Radio. And this morning, I'm pleased to be joined in studio by Meredith Knopp. Meredith has been at the head of the St. Louis Area Food Bank since 2018. And we get the chance to visit with you, ma'am, during an even more hectic than usual time. Thank you so much for stopping by this morning. We really appreciate it.
4: Thank you for having me, Bradford.
3: It is our pleasure. And Meredith, as I had referenced, obviously a busy stretch to put it mildly. We really want to dig into and recap the recent St. Louis Meal Pack for 9/11 Day. That perhaps represents the signature event of the month, if you will, for the food bank. But by the same token, September all the way around as a whole is known as Hunger Action Month. And a huge mantra of yours is ending hunger takes all of us. So to that end, you're encouraging everyone in the Bi-State region to take action, create fundraisers, contribute to them, and aim for that collective goal. 20,000 or higher. Why not? Go for it.
4: Why not? Go big or go home, right?
3: Yeah.
4: Well, thanks for having me. So let's start off with 9/11 Day. This is an annual event that the St. Louis Area Food Bank partners with an organization called 911day.org. Mm-hmm. And so organization has been around doing great work. St. Louis is so proud and humbled to be one of the original cities that brought this idea of a meal pack together. And even more than the meal pack, it's about turning a day of tragedy into a day of service, of hope, and really what I call harnessing that love and kindness that we all saw and felt on 9/12.
3: Sure.
4: And so this year we were very, very fortunate that we had well over 1,200 volunteers from all across the Bi-State region. So many corporate sponsors coming in. You talk about your Stiefels, your Anheuser-Busch, you had the Cardinals, you had St. Louis City SC. I mean, the list goes on and on.
3: Yeah.
4: And this year we were able to pack and prepare 437,500 meals in one day.
3: Wow.
4: It was amazing.
3: Right off of the top of the head, because that's such a ridiculously large number. And in obviously getting ready for our conversation today, this year's event taking place at Chaffetz Arena,
4: yes, if I'm not mistaken.
3: Yes. You mentioned the connections there, the relationships as far as some of the sponsors, the individuals who helped to bring it all together. And it's such a special event for a variety of different reasons, namely because you have the volunteers, you have the helpers obviously coming out in droves. But something that struck me and resonated with me as well, it was turned into basically a semblance of, more than a semblance of, a family-friendly event too. So you had the youngsters obviously trying to help out or observing their parents, almost passing it down from one generation to the next, honoring with acts of kindness and service.
4: And that's the most important piece. I think you hit it on the head. I mean, I was a captain in the Army on 9/11/2001, so I remember exactly where I was. But there are so many people who were not alive on 9/11. And so to your part, that generational opportunity to share stories and to help with that random act of kindness. What was lovely this year is 911day.org actually put on their website, Pledge a Good Deed. And it was wonderful. And if you missed it, you can still go out there and take a look at it. But they had examples and people who are just saying, like, you know, I'm going to help my mommy with the dishes. Hmm. Right? I'm going to walk the dog. And so it was a way to get anyone of any age involved in just doing something nice for someone else. And what we always say at the food bank is doing something for a stranger when you expect nothing back in return.
3: Yes.
4: That is truly the ethos of what we're doing. And all of those meals came back to the food bank. And they've been going out. They're almost gone, actually. So people are like, wow, 437,500 meals. That's going to last you guys for a long time. 2 weeks.
3: We like that, though.
4: We do.
3: Like
4: that. We love it. And it was our largest meal pack. We packed over 100,000 more meals this year than last year.
3: My goodness.
4: St. Louis steps up. Mm-hmm. And that's what I always tell people is I love our community because when we put that call, we put that challenge because I was talking to the 9/11 people. I said, hey, we've been kind of plateauing here at 325,000, 330,000 meals for a few years now. We can do more.
3: Here's your call to action.
4: Here's our call to action. They said, okay, Meredith, but, you know, that's a lot to ask for. I said, we will hit our mark. And mm-hmm. we did. And it was beautiful and glorious. And just to see all the volunteers in their company shirts. And it was this beautiful kind of canvas and rainbow of different colors. And, you know, there was our beautiful moment of silence and reflection. But then we had a great DJ and people were singing and they were dancing. And it was just strangers coming together to unite. And that power, Bradford, is just so palpable. And everybody left there. We're still getting calls and emails saying that was the most powerful event that I have ever had the privilege of participating in. I'm coming back next year.
3: The universal power and the resonance, right? That connective tissue and the ambition, something, no doubt about it, Meredith, to behold there as well. And it's one thing, I think, for all of us to remember those of a certain age, we should specify,
4: yes,
3: and recognize what happened on that fateful day in 2001. But the idea to pay tribute through acts of kindness and service, and as you had stated as well, as a former Army captain yourself, tell us what this event, honestly, both on that day, a couple of weeks ago, as you've been involved through the years, what it means to you personally and how galvanizing it is to then see others take that baton, so to speak, and to run with it as a shared, united, collaborative effort.
4: You hit it on the head. It is so powerful. Like I said, I was still on active duty. I remember where I was, what I was doing, and then what happened after we saw that second plane hit the second tower. And so for me, it has really been a call to action and really just a drive to ensure that not only we never forget, but that people understand all of the things that happened after 2001, all of the men and women that have decided to raise their right hands and to serve our nation because of those fateful events, who stood up and said, never again, not on my watch, no sir, no ma'am. And so to me, it has been just something that has been in my soul that I've been on fire with. And when my friends David and Jay from 911.org called shortly after I was fortunate enough to join the food bank in 2018, and they said, hey, we want to do this, are you in? I was like, whatever it is, yes. The answer is yes, because we need to spread that, that knowledge, that remembrance, and that love and that kindness. And so for me, it's that sense of purpose, right? I feel like to whom much is given, much is expected. And sure, for those of us who were around and alive on 9/11, personally, I was still, again, serving on active duty. It is just something that fuels me. And when I see so many people in St. Louis, again, over 1,200 volunteers each and every year coming out, and you hear their stories, you hear people sharing where they were or what they witnessed. You know, I have friends that, you know, sadly perished. I have friends that were there in New York and hearing their stories. And that is an important part of our history that I don't think is shared enough. And I think people need to understand that and really respect how much this nation really came together and how it impacted so many lives. And so that is why it is something that I will be a staunch advocate for as long as there's breath in my lungs, that we are able to do something and to turn that day into a day of triumph that says, you know, the terrorists, they're not going to win. mm-hmm. right? Our nation is so much stronger, and that resilience, that grit that we saw and felt, and that kindness in strangers all of a sudden looking each other in the eye and recognizing that we can all contribute something to make someone's life a little easier, to share that burden, to lessen that weight that was so, so heavy back in 2001. And so that is why it is very powerful to me. It is very personal to me, and it always will be.
3: Extremely well stated. And the St. Louis area, obviously in our backyard, we saw the massive turnout. We saw the care, the gratitude, mm-hmm. and the genuine emotions and sentiments there. Interestingly, though, you're talking about the St. Louis arm essentially functioning as a portion of a larger nationwide initiative that day organized for 9/11 Day. So as far as your networking responsibilities, trying to keep everything straight under that umbrella per se, how does that go in the days, even the weeks leading up to such a massive event? Because as we've stated, this is a signature event for the food bank.
4: It really is. And so, you know, we have been bringing on more companies, more individuals to support. 9/11 Day does an incredible job with the recruiting of the corporate sponsors to support, you know, financially the materials to do the meal pack events. Mm-hmm. But here in St. Louis, you know, we've been working every year to help grow. We were one of the original cities. This year, there were over 50 cities doing meal pack events. This year, we were also able to partner with Feeding America, which is obviously a national organization. There's 198 Feeding America food banks that fall under that umbrella. And Feeding America actually came on this year as a national sponsor. So while not all 198 food banks were able to do a meal pack,
3: right.
4: They were able to do something. And so that's the beautiful thing. And here in St. Louis, we always say hunger can affect anyone, but anyone can affect hunger. So even if it didn't look like a meal pack, food banks across the country were doing volunteer events. People could go out, volunteer at the food bank to help pack and prepare meals and produce. They could be out in community working with our food pantry partners. It looks different, but it all funnels and channels that same ethos
3: exactly.
4: of coming together and uniting for good.
3: Speaking of uniting for the collective good of the region altogether, we continue to visit on this edition of Talk of the Town with Meredith Knopp. She is the president and CEO of the St. Louis Area Food Bank. And Meredith, we understand that the efforts of the organization, your organization in question, never take a breather, but September is especially crazy insofar as we still need to talk about a grand finale of sorts, September 29th, marking Hunger Action Day specifically. So why should everybody out there in the metro area be on the lookout for orange, and more orange?
4: Well, see, I got my orange on today. You can't see that on radio, but I promise I'm wearing it.
3: There you go.
4: So September is Hunger Action Month, and it's really a time where food banks across the country, but specifically here at the St. Louis Area Food Bank, we really try to amplify our efforts to educate people about the real opportunity to improve food security here across the bi-state region. And so this has looked like different volunteer events. We have fundraising campaigns right now. I always tell people that we need food, we need friends, and we need funds. And so Hunger Action Month is an opportunity to do that. I mean, you can't buy a card. I mean, Hallmark hasn't picked it up yet, but we're working on that. But September 29th, as you said, Bradford, is Hunger Action Day. And so we're really asking people to wear orange, right? You hear a lot of organizations have colors and have their missions and their mantras. But on the 29th, we're asking people to wear orange. It can look like a shirt, a hat. I have some really tacky orange shoes that I found, you know, online.
3: Hey, we all have pieces.
4: Right?
3: We all do.
4: You got to do it. But it's really something simple. And it's a simple gesture that literally anyone can do. And it just brings attention and awareness to start a conversation, right? We want to talk about food insecurity. We want to talk about how we can ensure that everyone across the bi-state region, and especially the 26 counties served by the St. Louis Area Food Bank, have access to healthy and nutritious meals and food. And they know where their next meal is

0: better as a region, as a community, as a nation, to ensure that every individual, every family, every child, every senior, every veteran has access to food and the right food that they need to sustain themselves to live their best possible lives.
1: Well, you guys are really sound as well and adept at the art, and as we have to be, I suppose, in this day and age, of being able to show more and more information in terms of the various social media outlets, right? The engagement therein.
0: Yes.
1: And I'm also intrigued by what is characterized as the peer-to-peer fundraising campaign. If I'm not mistaken, this is year number one for that particular endeavor. So what can you share about that, ma'am?
0: It is. And so this year we always try to do something different. Right? You got to shake it up. It's not a lather, rinse, repeat situation.
1: It's evolving. It's evolving.
0: It is. That's one of our core values, is evolve.
1: Funny, how about
0: you
1: that?
0: You should mention that.
1: It's not one of the words starting with F, but it's very close. Obviously,
0: it is.
1: We just take it back. Just take it back a little bit. Alphabet. That's all.
0: It is. And so one of the ways we're evolving is this peer-to-peer fundraising campaign. So you can see it on our social media at stlfoodbank.org. You can see it. And it's really such chance where you're challenging. It's a simple ask where you can put a goal. You can put, you know, $100, $1,000, whatever you want to do. And you just a way to inspire your friends, your family, your coworkers to give money, right? People can make a dollar donation, a $5 donation. Every dollar matters. Every dollar stays here locally. Every dollar goes towards food and programming to help serve and support our community. So it's a way that, again, anyone can get involved. Everyone's got some sort of social media handle out there.
1: No doubt.
0: Right? So just post it. Take a picture of you wearing orange. Put your social media handle on there. Put a peer-to-peer link. You can find the link, again, on our social media websites, which is at STL Food Bank. They can just copy, cut, and paste, right? We like to keep it simple.
1: Mm-hmm.
0: Super simple.
1: Streamline
0: it. And they can put
1: it
0: on there. Absolutely. And so it's a way that everyone can get involved. And it just, again, raises money, raises awareness to support the programming here in St. Louis, to help people locally who are struggling to put food on the table.
1: And Meredith, we certainly encourage all of our listeners out there to get involved in a capacity that speaks to them. And
0: yes,
1: having said that, when it comes to food drives, pantries, and the like, what are some of the optimal items to donate, to provide? And also, I think it's very important to delineate out there for those who are listening today. There are some very clear differences in terms of food banks, food pantries. Try to really get a little more nuanced along that avenue if you could.
0: Sure, sure. So the St. Louis Area Food Bank is the regional backbone, if you will, to hunger relief.
1: Yeah.
0: And so we kind of sit at that nucleus. We're the epicenter. And then there are about 600 food pantries. So if you have seen a food pantry maybe at a church or a community center or a standalone, they're smaller, but they are our front line. They are our men and women who are out there giving us our data, giving us our information. We need more of this. We need less of this. Volunteers are usually going to their local food pantries because, again, 26 counties. You can drive 2 hours anywhere from St. Louis. So Carbondale, Pinckneyville, you know, Warrenton, Troy, those are all supported by the St. Louis Area Food Bank.
1: For sure.
0: And so when we talk about our reach, right, that is how the kind of hub and spoke model works. But going back to food drives, that is one of the easiest ways that people can get involved. People can collect food with their neighborhoods, with their companies or organizations, their faith-based organization, sports teams, Girl Scouts, Boy Scouts, you name it. We even have beautiful food drive barrels that if you want us to drop those off and deliver those, we'll do that at no cost, right?
1: Okay.
0: STLfoodbank.org. But what we want to do is make sure people are collecting, to your point, the right types of food, right? We are very, very focused on healthy and nutritious foods. We use what they call HER, which is healthy eating regulations.
1: Okay.
0: We use kind of like that stoplight, red, yellow, green.
1: Yeah.
0: So green foods are the ones, eat as much as you want, whatever you want. Yellow is like, it's not the worst thing for you, but probably not three meals a day.
1: Mm-hmm.
0: The red ones are the ones like I had over the weekend, right? When I had the chocolate chip cookies. I mean, it was good.
1: You were getting ramped up for more football. It's
0: right?
1: Understandable.
0: I needed to do that. It was a good that we had chicken wings. But anyway, so we won't go there. And so when we do that with our food drives, we really are looking for things that are fruits and vegetables, cans, you know, that are low sugar. We're looking for low sodium, vegetables. We're looking for canned protein. So think of your chicken, your tuna, your salmon, your beef.

0: We're looking for prepared meals. We're looking for, you know, PB&J, right? But again, that low sugar jelly, because that can really spike. And so we want to make sure that we're supporting everyone out there in our community. We talk about cereals, right? Things that are easy for kids, especially those pop-top bowls of cereals that all you have to do is add milk and it's self-contained.
1: Love those.
0: Right? Fabulous. Granola bars, you know, all of those things that are simple, healthy takeaways, and that also that families can make. Maybe a family that doesn't have a stovetop and they only have a microwave, right? Or when we ask people to help us with meals, we ask you to think of the full meal. So if the box meal requires oil, well, then let's donate the oil too. Mm-hmm. We have a wonderful organization that helps us with birthday cakes. And so they will actually collect the foil pans, the cake mix, the Sprite, the frosting, the candles.
1: That is really cool.
0: And it's a way that everyone can celebrate their birthday, right? Yeah. Because everyone has to celebrate. But again, it's a way that anyone can get involved. We also have bins at the St. Louis Area Food Bank over here on Corporate Woods Drive in Bridgeton that if people do a donation, they can drop it off anytime. We have boxes. We have team members who will collect that. If they want a donation receipt, we're happy to do that. And we will actually weigh the donation and tell you how many pounds of food you've collected and how many meals that translates to.
1: Nice.
0: It's a very fulfilling way that, again, anyone can get involved. They can, you know, go to the store and shop. They can take things from their pantry. Just don't go to the way back of the pantry if it's been a while, because we want to make sure the food is safe and not expired.
1: True. By the same token, you actually led me perfectly into the next question that I had for you, because it never fails to amaze me, Meredith, how much food is disposed of at all levels. If you're referencing manufacturers, retailers, households, and on and on and on, there's a fine line, right, between kind of wagging your finger and then also pointing out undeniable truths. So the battle with dates, labels on all kinds of food, it's tough because as a society, we're hardwired in a certain way, right? As far as understanding how to maybe best to maximize the resources we have.
0: The struggle is real. And I will tell you, one of the things that we use, there's actually an app on your phone. USDA has a Food Keeper app, and it shows you those safe extensions for your food items, yeah. Right? Most canned and boxed goods have 2, 3, 5, 10 years extension past that Best Buy date. Things with, you know, tomatoes or higher acids, a little, you know, less than. We teach people about the egg test, right? Floats, sinks. But there is so much food, to your point, that goes to waste. We actually have an entire team at the St. Louis Area Food Bank dedicated to what we call grocery rescue. And so there are quite literally hundreds of grocery stores and retailers around the bi-state region that our trucks will go and pick up food that grocery stores, they have different requirements and different standards that they have to discard because it hasn't sold by those dates.
1: Right.
0: Right. It is perfectly safe. It is perfectly edible. Sometimes, you know, the peppers have that red spot on the green pepper. Once you cut it up, does it really matter if there was a red spot on the green pepper? I don't care.
1: Aesthetics.
0: Right. You know, if the carrot was too big. Heaven forbid, right? Big carrots. And so our team, actually last year, we are super proud of this. Across the state of Missouri and across the 6 feeding Missouri food banks, the St. Louis Area Food Bank led the way with almost 17 million pounds, 17 million pounds of food rescued from grocery stores and retailers that otherwise would have gone into a landfill. These are staggering numbers. And this is just in our region. If you amplify that and extrapolate that across the 50 states, the numbers and the amount of food waste is in the billions of pounds every year.
1: Absolutely.
0: And we have to do better.
1: And as far as initiatives are concerned with respect to student bodies everywhere, we're not that deep, not yet that deep into the new school year, but we're also, Meredith, not that far away from the holidays. A few more minutes here on Talk of the Town with Meredith Knopp. She is the president and CEO of the St. Louis Area Food Bank. I'm Bradford Bruns for you here on Hubbard Radio. And Meredith, I wanted you to contextualize for the audience, if you could, just why this is a particularly trying time for area families, because obviously there are factors that we can't and shouldn't ignore in terms of economic issues. Those are largely out of our control, maybe, but the reality is that even for those on a fixed income, or maybe especially for those individuals and those families, more strategy is needed than ever. And sometimes, unfortunately, that's not even a tenth of the battle.
0: It really isn't. And, you know, undeniably, you go to the grocery store and things are costing more. We talk about just not the extras or the nice to have, but your staples are costing more. Going to the gas station, it is costing more. And so especially when you have, again, to your point, so many families, well, all of us are on a budget, right? Let's be honest. We all have money, and when it's out, it's out. And so that is where the St. Louis Area Food Bank really steps in and really shines, as we try to alleviate that stress and that strain from families, from working moms and dads, from grandparents, multi-generational families coming together and saying, look, we're going to help you this month, and we want to get food out to our food pantries. Or we want to have our programs, like our Food on the Move program, these beautiful tractor trailers that are grocery stores on wheels that we drive around so people can walk through and shop with dignity at no cost.
1: Yes.
0: That's the most important part, is that we see other organizations, you know, trying to help and doing great work, but they're still charging. And when your bank account is at zero, or when your bank account is at $50 and you have to pay your car note, your gas, your electric bill, and maybe medicines that you or a child of yours needed, or you buy food. These are impossible choices that no family should have to make. And so that is where the St. Louis Area Food Bank and our partners really shine, is that we can step in, we can fill those gaps so people don't have to make those impossible choices, especially around the holidays.
1: And Meredith, for those out in the audience who feel moved, who want to get involved in any capacity, really, without delay, share a little more, if you would, about volunteer opportunities and what's next. What else is on the immediate horizon for the St. Louis Area Food Bank?
0: So many things. And so, especially around the holidays, we really ask people, if you can donate your time, I call it our friends, we always need friends, you know, go to our website, stlfoodbank.org, and you can simply click the give time. You can sign up for a shift at the St. Louis Area Food Bank or at one of our mobile distributions. And so you can see the impact of your work. And it's incredibly gratifying. And I guarantee you will get so much out of it. And bring your kids, right? My daughter is a freshman in high school right now. And she has been volunteering with the food bank since she was in kindergarten. And she loves it. And her school comes to the food bank. It is now part of their culture. So That is one way people can get involved. The second is food. We just talked about food drives and food donations. As you're shopping for yourselves and your family, think about a family that may have to do without. Think about a family that is still perhaps struggling from the tornado and those recovery efforts. Think about a family that maybe had an accident or an injury or a medical condition completely unplanned. How you can support them this holiday season. And then we talk about funds. You know, you can go to, again, that website, stlfoodbank.org, and click Give Funds. They can make a safe and secure online donation. They can become a monthly donor of ours. We have a lot of people that do that and give a recurring donation, which is beautiful. But it's a way that they can, again, support people in our community. So they're going to see a lot of things, especially in the month of November with our Thanks for Giving campaign, which is huge. We do a big Thanksgiving distribution with the St. Louis area staff and our board of directors.
1: Nice.
0: We'll be down at the Star Lot, which is adjacent Busch Stadium, November 24th in the morning. So that's a great way if a family needs help. They can do that. If you want to support, you can make that donation. We'll be doing Veterans Day distributions, one in Illinois, one in Missouri on Veterans Day.
1: Be here before you know it.
0: Right? It certainly will be. That's why I'm looking at my calendar. Oh, my goodness. And then, of course, we have the holidays. And so all of those things, we want to make sure that we are helping fill the pantries, our food pantry partners, their shelves, so that then when neighbors go to those pantries, they can get what they need to celebrate and have something to share with their friends and families, because everyone deserves to have that food and that hope this holiday season.
1: And naturally, on the subject of support this year, if I'm not mistaken, marks 51 years of as much for the St. Louis Area Food Bank. Last year, Meredith, I had read an interview in which you were featured and you were talking about weighing thoughts and plans long term for the food bank of the future.
0: Oh, yes.
1: Where is the organization right now in terms of that very expansive, ambitious vision? And what can we share as far as what it means for the community moving forward?
0: It is, and thank you for asking for that. So last year, commemorating 50 years was very special, but it was special because of what this organization has done and meant for our community, and also looking forward that Food Bank of the Future, how we are evolving to meet ever-changing needs of our community. So things that you're going to see a focus on more medically tailored meals, culturally relevant food options. We've got three different pilot programs that we are working on right now that are going to help focus on economic mobility, on serving our seniors better. So again, lots of ways that we are growing and expanding. The organization candidly has doubled since I joined in 2018.
1: Wow.
0: And so we are on that path and that trajectory to better support our communities. We're using data to inform our decisions. So I call it the science behind the art of what we do.
1: Yeah.
0: So we know we're getting the right food to the right people at the right place at the right time. And that is ever changing. And so it's a way that we can be more specific and more targeted in how we are serving our community, how we're focusing on areas where maybe transportation is a barrier. And maybe that, you know, people need more help because a pantry has shut down. We have school markets. We have these beautiful pantries, which are inside our K through 12 schools. Mm-hmm. And now we have them in our secondary schools. So we have them out here locally. We have our Cougar Pantry at SIUE that is thriving and supporting, you know, our students in secondary education because they need to make sure that they're fed and they're nourishing their minds so they can do well academically. But all of this is about feeding our futures, right? When we focus on our kids, they're the future, you and I, right? They're the future leaders. We have to make sure we're taking care of them.
1: Sure.
0: And so the St. Louis Area Food Bank feels an incredible sense of responsibility and commitment to our community to be better today than we were yesterday, better tomorrow than we are today. So we're going to keep challenging ourselves. We're going to keep partnering with our food pantries. We've got new coalitions that are standing up this year to help us to get more real-time data so that we can be the best service and support to our community, however that looks.
1: Well, Meredith, I have thoroughly enjoyed the trajectory for us here today. It's really been a delight to be able to sit down with you on this Sunday morning. Hunger Action Month, technically drawing to a close, but clearly the mission moving forward for the St. Louis Area Food Bank in a variety of respects. Thanks again so much for your time this morning, ma'am. And hopefully, even though we obviously wish you the best for the rest of 2026, we get the chance to catch up relatively soon down the line.
0: Sounds wonderful. Thank you so much for the time, Bradford.
1: It is our pleasure. Ladies and gentlemen, Meredith Knopp, the president and CEO of St. Louis Area Food Bank. If you'd like to learn more about this organization, please head on over to stlfoodbank.org or you can call 314-292-6262. That's 314-292-6262. And if you missed anything from our conversation, those stations' websites are 92.3 WIL, 105.7 The Point, 106.5 The Arch, KSHE 95, and 101 ESPN. 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My name is Bradford Bruns. We'll meet again next Sunday morning, St. Louis. But until then, have a glorious week.
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7: Cats have lived alongside humans for thousands of years, but they've never completely left their wild side behind. Even the cat curled up on your couch has a lot in common with its ancestors roaming the savannah. Jonathan Lossis is an evolutionary biologist and a professor at Washington University in St. Louis. He's spent decades studying how cats became the animals we know today.
6: If you looked out your kitchen window and saw an African wildcat, you would not say, "What is that African wildcat doing in my backyard?" But rather you would say, "What a cool looking cat. I've never seen one quite like it." So they do look a lot like domestic cats, but they are different in some ways.
7: For example, one difference is how domestic cats meow much more than their wild relatives.
6: The domestic cat has changed its meow. It's more, it's shorter in duration and more higher pitched. Apparently, that's people, when you play them a meow of a domestic cat and a meow of an African wildcat, and you don't tell them which is which, people can definitely tell them apart, and they rate the domestic cat's meow much more pleasant to listen to.
7: Interestingly, wild colonies of cats don't really meow to each other very much.
6: It's a trait that has evolved during domestication. Moreover, any given cat will have several different meows, and they will use them in different contexts. And so they have evolved to be able to interact with us in ways that they can tell us, you know, "I'm hungry," or "I want to get out of this room," or whatever.
7: But zooming out, he argues that in general, these felines aren't all that different from the original African wildcat.
6: Whereas most domesticated species, like dogs or cattle or pigs, are very different from their ancestor. But cats aren't very different at all from wild cats. In fact, when they occur together, they will interbreed readily and produce kittens.
7: We can get a better picture of this evolution by traveling back thousands of years to the Fertile Crescent in the Middle East. This region is where African wild cats eventually became part of human society.
6: People often think that domestication is something that we do to other species, that we breed them and transform them, but in many cases, such as this, it was the cat that really took the lead. And the idea is this, that in the Fertile Crescent, that's where people first settled down and lived in villages instead of being mobile hunter-gatherers. And they built villages and they started farming, the start of agriculture. And as you know, farms during the good season, they grow as much food as they can, and then they store what's left over for the lean season. And so you can picture these villages with huts or buildings with lots of extra food lying around. Well, of course, that attracts mice and rats who see that as a great bounty. And so the rodent population explodes. And in turn, some of the African wildcats, the bolder ones who were willing to enter a village, took advantage of all these rodents.
7: In other words, this relationship didn't begin because people went out looking for wildcats to bring home. The cats showed up on their own, drawn to the rodents living around human settlements. And for both sides, it worked because it kept the rodents at bay. Eventually, locals took more of a liking to these cats and started putting out food and bedding, too.
6: And then again, the boldest cats would maybe enter the houses to take advantage of that. And those cats would have more kittens that would have the same behavioral traits. And then people would continue to be good to them. Perhaps the cats that entered the houses, they would start petting them because kittens are adorable. And the cats that would let themselves be touched would get more food. And we would go through this dance where cats increasingly evolved to adapt to living with us. And we, in turn, treated them better and better. And eventually, the African wildcat turned into the domestic cat.
7: Zoom in on Egypt about 3,500 years ago, and you can see how Egyptians loved cats. Paintings and inscriptions still found on tomb walls show how these animals became part of the Egyptian family. They ate meals from bowls underneath the dining room table, wore handmade collars, and came along on family outings.
6: And then a little bit later, cats became revered. That the ancient Egyptians had a whole bunch of gods that they worshipped. And these gods, each god had its own totem animal. And about 3,000 years ago, the predominant goddess, the number one goddess, if you will, was named Bastet. And she was usually pictured as a woman with the head of a cat. And as a result, cats were revered, and people, if their own pet cat died, they would shave their eyebrows, and it became an offense punishable by death to kill a cat and so on.
7: However, Lossis says there was also a dark side to this admiration that was rooted in Egyptian sacrifice and testament.
6: When Egyptians went to temples to pray to their god, to pray to the goddess Bastet, or maybe to ask for some offering from the goddess, asking something she needs, Bastet, can you, whatever, they would take a votive offering, which people sometimes today do when they go to a religious place. But instead of a candle or something else, what they would take is a cat mummy. And this is horrible, so close your ears if you don't want to hear it. But what they would do in the temple grounds is they would breed lots and lots of cats and then kill them and make them into mummies that people would buy and take to the temple as a votive offering. So even though they revered cats in general, they often made these cat mummies by the thousands.
7: One upside is that because they were mummified and preserved, archaeologists can still use them to learn more about the ancient cats that lived thousands of years ago. A 2025 study published in the journal Science analyzed 87 ancient and modern cat genomes. The findings suggest domestic cats reached Europe about 2,000 years ago, later than researchers once thought, and spread more widely during the Roman Empire. And experts say that these ancient cats didn't look that much different from the cats we have today. Egyptian felines typically had spotted or striped coats and short, light-colored fur to withstand the heat. For all that's changed over thousands of years, the basic cat has stayed remarkably familiar. Their surroundings have changed a lot more than they have. Lossis doesn't know exactly what they'll look like far into the future, but he's pretty sure that they'll still be here.
6: Just as that first cat 30 million years ago gave rise to the great variety of cats today, I think the future will definitely have a diversity of cats, and most of them will have evolved from the domestic cat. So our cats today are the ancestors of the cats that will be around in the future.
7: To learn more about this topic and our guest, Jonathan Lossis, head to viewpointsradio.org. You can also check out his book, The Cat's Meow, How Cats Evolved from the Savannah to Your Sofa. 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Studio designed by Jay Silvers. I'm Gary Price.
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9: When Andrea Yu gets on her motorcycle, she has a clear head. 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
8: Activating all of your senses in a way and just kind of blocking out that extra noise, all the voices in your head. Other things that are, you know, like trying to cram into your head, like being able to clear your head and just kind of focus and feel your senses. And in many ways, like, that is really hard for me to do, seated meditation and being quiet. But I sometimes find a similar effect from riding a motorcycle because you're focused on doing one thing, which is riding your motorcycle. But you use your sense of hearing to hear for traffic. You use your sense of sight to look for hazards.
9: Today, Yu is an MSF-certified rider coach, motorcycle safety expert, and spokesperson for the Motorcycle Safety Foundation. Go back to 2001, and she was a journalist living in Maryland and working in Virginia. Her commute was about 50 miles each way, and she got into riding because she wanted a more interesting way to make the trip.
8: I used to drive to work, and it just kind of sometimes got a little, you know, dull, and I was like, there must be a more fun way to commute to work, and also, realistically, to save on fuel. So because I used to bicycle a lot when I lived in New York City, I was like, you know what? I think a motorcycle might be the way to do this. So I went ahead and took a class, the Motorcycle Safety Foundation Basic Rider Course. I got my license, and then I bought a little smaller bike to begin with. But it not only provided just such a great feeling when I'm commuting, you know, I really felt like part of the travel. I can smell different smells and feel the temperature changes, and it was really an active way to commute. I had so much fun with it that I just started incorporating motorcycles to more parts of my life.
9: 25 years later, she's built up her collection and now owns 16 motorcycles. She and her husband plan entire trips around different rides and have found a community along the way.
8: I have certainly found a lot of new friends through motorcycling. It's probably one of the most amazing things I realized is when you're out there riding on a motorcycle, like just on the road, my husband and I have pulled over to the side before just to like check our maps, make sure we're going the right way. Inevitably, we get one or two other people on motorcycles. They always pull up and say, hey, are you okay? Just checking in. I have not had that happen to me in a car, but motorcyclists, we do kind of have this unspoken community already. You know, we're all out there on the roads. We are aware that there are risks out there, so we kind of feel like we have to look out for one another.
9: Part of what keeps her coming back is how different the road feels on two wheels. You're exposed to the crisp air, the smell of the ocean, and all of the sights and sounds around you. But that closeness to the road also means there's far less protection if something goes wrong. In 2024, the National Highway Traffic Safety Administration reported that more than 6,200 motorcyclists were killed in traffic crashes. That's 16% of all traffic deaths, even though motorcycles made up less than 1% of all vehicle miles traveled. That's one of the highest totals recorded since at least 1975.
8: You don't want to get hit. You don't want to get in a crash. Again, motorcyclists are just more exposed to the roads. You know, just like if you're a pedestrian or riding a bicycle, you just don't have the cage around you.
9: Even if you have zero interest in ever riding one, motorcycle safety still involves every driver or bicyclist on the road. Yu says one of the biggest problems is visibility.
8: One of the number one things we hear from drivers when they, you know, do run into a motorcycle is, I didn't see them. We always say, ride like you're invisible. So just don't assume other drivers see you. If you kind of ride with the mindset that a car is going to pull into your path, you'll naturally be more alert. You'll pay closer attention to what's happening around you. And also a lot of times too, there's something called inattentional blindness. And that means that a person doesn't see what should be very clearly visible to them. So sometimes you might, as a motorcycle rider, look and say, oh, I made eye contact with the driver. But what you might not realize is they didn't actually make eye contact with you. They literally saw right through you, and they saw the truck right next to you, but they didn't see you.
9: And this can be especially dangerous at intersections. The National Highway Traffic Safety Administration found that in 2024, there were more than 3,300 fatal two-vehicle crashes between a motorcycle and another vehicle. In almost half of these crashes, the other vehicle was turning left and failed to see the oncoming motorcycle. From the other side of the handlebars, Yu always assumes she hasn't been seen at all. After more than two decades of riding, she says she's developed what feels like a sixth sense for the small decisions drivers are about to make.
8: I've been riding since 2001, so over 20 years. I will say, and, you know, knock on wood, but I have not been in a crash, nor have I really had a near crash in all my years riding. And that's because I approach things with the safety mindset. You know, I know road rage is something that happens no matter what type of vehicle you're in. And I just really try to avoid any of that because I'm on a motorcycle. And if it's between me and a car or me and a truck, we know who's going to win. So if someone I know already, like when you ride motorcycles, you sometimes build this sixth sense, like, oh, I can already predict what that driver's going to do. So anytime there's maybe about, you know, 40 feet between me and the car in front of me, I'm like, I'm pretty sure someone's going to pull up and cut in front of me. And when they do, whether they use their signals or not, I just let them do it. Because again, it's not saving me a whole, like, it's not going to save me an hour of time if I get in front of that person.
9: And if you're biking or driving near a motorcycle, being predictable helps too. Always signal early, check blind spots, and don't make the rider guess where you're headed.
8: Another misconception too is that motorcycles are small, so they don't need as much room. Well, they are allowed and do take up a whole lane. And also motorcycles, they may be smaller than a car's, but the rider still needs room to sometimes maneuver safely. You know, we can't, there might be something on the road, in your lane, like debris or something falls out. Like they'd have to get around that too. So motorcycles do need room. Keep a good sort of space cushion around them. You know, give them space.
9: For current and future motorcycle riders, the basic safety advice is straightforward. Get formal training. Wear a Department of Transportation compliant helmet. Invest in protective clothing, and always ride sober. The National Highway Traffic Safety Administration says that 40% of motorcycle riders who died in single-vehicle crashes in 2024 were impaired by alcohol. And as we begin leaning into fall, keep a lookout for changing road conditions.
8: One thing for motorcyclists to really look out for, too, is like fallen leaves or grass clippings, because riding over those can really be as slippery as riding over ice. So we always encourage people to either try to avoid those if possible. If you are riding over leaves or anything slippery, you know, a lot of times you can just coast over it. So no quick actions. Don't brake really hard or quickly over it. Don't really throttle through it. Just kind of, you know, maintain your speed and coast through it.
9: For you, riding is both an adventure and a calming reset.
8: The word that pops into my head is possibility, because there's so many things I can do. But also, one of the things I love about riding is that, in a way, nothing bothers me. Like, I don't think about work troubles. I don't think about a fight I may have had, you know, with my mom. That can just sort of melt away. because I have to stay focused on my riding so I can make sure I'm safe and make sure everyone else is safe. So that's one of the things that it really just forces you to be mindful.
9: To learn more about motorcycle safety and our guest, Andrea Yu, you can visit msf-usa.org. 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I'm Marty Peterson.
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20: This is Viewpoints Explained. I'm Ebony McMorris. In Philadelphia, the Academy of Natural Sciences announced it's closing its public museum permanently at the end of this month due to budget cuts. It first opened in 1828 and is the country's oldest natural science research institution and museum. Before this year, the organization had reduced its operating hours and staff in order to trim costs. However, these cuts weren't enough. The Academy said that federal budget cuts and drops in overall visitors were two big drivers that led to this decision. Sadly, this closure in Philadelphia is part of a broader issue. Many museums across the country are struggling to keep afloat as operating costs rise and funding from both government and private donors fall. A 2025 survey of more than 500 museum directors by the American Alliance of Museums found that 55% were still seeing fewer visitors than in 2019. More so, about a third had also lost government grants of contracts following federal changes under the Trump administration. Two-thirds of these museums said that they're still struggling to recoup the lost funding. This matters because most museums don't survive on ticket sales alone. It's a combination of admissions, membership, donors, and foundations and government grants. When attendance is down, costs are up, and grant money disappears. There's not a ton of other options to fall back on. As a society, museums are important because they support school programs and independent learning at any age. They also help preserve artifacts and scientific collections and help bring awareness to conservation and preservation efforts. Right now, more museums are trying to adopt through new programs, partnerships, and fundraising. If you're able to, support your local museum this fall by planning a visit or signing up for membership. That's Viewpoints Explained for this week. I'm Ebony McMorris.
21: Welcome to Culture Crash, where we examine what's new and old in entertainment. The new movie Coyote vs. Acme is a Looney Tunes adventure that traveled as roundabout a road to release as any movie I can think of. The film, which began production in 2018, was shelved by Warner Brothers in 2023 for a tax write-off. This meant the movie, which was already finished, would never be seen publicly. After much outcry, the company in 2025 reversed course and allowed Ketchup Entertainment to pay a reported $50 million to acquire the finished film. Finally, in August 2026, Coyote vs. Acme was released into theaters. admittedly with much less fanfare and virtually no marketing. And the critical and public consensus both say that the movie is really good. The film blends animation and live-action filmmaking to tell the story of Wile E. Coyote, bringing the Acme Corporation to court after their products continue to gravely injure him and foil his pursuit of the Roadrunner. Starring Will Forte, Lana Condor, and John Cena, Coyote vs. Acme is a family-friendly courtroom comedy that had my theater laughing throughout its runtime. Typically, you'd expect a movie that was set to be erased from existence to feel incomplete or to be a total swing and a miss, but that is not the case here. Speculation abounds as to why Warner Brothers saw such little value in the title. What seems apparent to me is that with a proper Looney Tunes-sized marketing push, there's no reason to believe Coyote vs. Acme couldn't have been a hit. Instead, director Dave Green and company will have to settle for being grateful the movie is being seen at all. Fun, zany, and completely worth seeing, Coyote vs. Acme is now in theaters. I'm Evan Rook.
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0: 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James Spader might have even been like 40.
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0: 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We are going to have a bunch of great giveaways again this week on the show, including
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man, we really wish they'd make a sequel to Ferris Bueller's Day Off, like Ferris Bueller's Estate Planning or Ferris Bueller's Prepaid Funeral or something. 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